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6: How does it feel to walk up to someone, put out your hand and say, "Hi, my name is Bob," only to have the other person just turn his shoulder and walk away? You know, it's pretty hard to get very far in life without being snubbed once or twice, right? So most of us know precisely what that feels like. You're initially just a little bit hurt, and then all of a sudden you think, well, how silly of that person. What's the matter with them? It's an embarrassing moment. But you know, when it's happened to me, I generally feel embarrassment for the other person, not for myself. I figure I was brought up better than that, and it's their loss. But there's a more serious thought connected with this. God reveals himself to man as one who has approached us and put out his hand and said, "Hello, my name is Jesus." And I suppose it's fair to say that God knows precisely what it feels like to be snubbed. Paul, in his second letter to the Corinthians, drops a hint. In chapter 6, verse 1, he says, "We then, as workers together with him, beseech you also that you receive not the grace of God in vain." The grace of God, that he comes to us and he puts out his hand and says, "Hello there, I'm Jesus, I'm God." And then Paul goes on to say, for he says, "I have heard you in a time accepted. In the day of salvation have I succored you. Behold, now is the accepted time. Behold, now is the day of salvation." It's almost as though God is saying, "What do you mean I'll do it tomorrow? I'm here, right now. Right now is the day of salvation for you." And for man to turn his shoulder away and walk away on God is the height of ingratitude. The grace of God is the extending of his hand, and the right now is the time to take it. "We then," says Paul, "as workers together with him, beseech you also that you receive not the grace of God in vain, giving no offense in anything, that the ministry be not blamed." Ah, would God the ministry had always done that. I speak for a lot of ministers when I say that we have not always measured up to Paul. We have not always measured up to this statement, "giving no offense in anything, that the ministry be not blamed." We have left the door open for blame, and we're sorry beyond words. And I think I speak for a lot of my fellow ministers when I say that. Paul said, "We have these treasures in earthen vessels," and that's true enough. You know, the gospel is a treasure. It's silver, it's gold, it's beautiful things. And we who carry it around, well, we're like an earthenware crock. And we know that. But all of us at the same time know that we could have done better. Paul said, "In all things, approving ourselves as the ministers of God, in much patience, in afflictions, necessities, in distresses, in stripes, in imprisonment, in tumults, fights, in labors, watchings, and fastings." You know, I groan and I blush when I read this, because I've had times in my life when I have thought life was rough and the ministry was hard. How silly of me. I have never been beaten within an inch of my life for the gospel. I've never been stoned and left for dead. I've never spent 24 hours in the sea holding on to bits of pieces of wreckage. I haven't gone through the afflictions, the necessities, the distresses, the stripes, the imprisonments, the riots, the labor, the watchings, the fastings that Paul and those men went through. Yeah, I would say that they approved themselves as the servants of God through these things, by pureness, by knowledge, by long-suffering, by kindness, by the Holy Spirit, and by unpretended love. You know what pretended love looks like, don't you? When people will give you the glad hand and the smile and the slap on the back at church and will act for all the world like you're a good friend, loved, trusted brother, and then later on you find out that you're just not as loved as you thought you were. You know, Christian people aren't perfect. I'm afraid we're a long way from it. And those of us who, by the grace of God, find ourselves in the ministry, we're not perfect either. We also are a long way from it. But we know where we're supposed to be. And the bottom line for me is that expression, by love unpretended. By the word of truth, by the power of God, by the armor of righteousness on the right hand and the left, through honor and dishonor, through evil report, through good report, as though we were deceivers, yet while we are still true, as unknown and yet well known, as dying, and look, we live, as chastened but not killed, as sorrowful, yet we're always happy, as poor, yet making many rich, as having nothing, and yet possessing all things. Living in the comfort of the 20th century, with all of the availability of mass media, with computers for communication, with airplanes for traveling about from place to place, and where we complain about the fact that when we go on an airplane anymore, they don't give us a meal, we have to take our own sack lunch. Things are really hard for us, aren't they, today, fellow ministers? These people, in this time, had a hard life. Life was hard enough on a daily basis anyway, but once you declared yourself to be a Christian, life got a whole lot harder, very fast, in that world. And he said, you know, we really don't have anything, and yet we possess everything. Because they really, whenever it comes down to the place to where you really have lost everything, where you really have walked away from everything, and you have the confidence that you are doing the thing that God wants you to do, you have a freedom that is absolutely unparalleled. Oh, you Corinthians, Paul says, our mouth is open to you, our heart is enlarged. You're not narrowed in us. You're straightened in your own gut. This is where the problem is. It doesn't come about because of something we've done. It's because of what's going on in your own belly. And now, I for a recompense of the same, I speak unto some of my children. Be you also enlarged. In other words, open up to us and to one another. Get rid of this strictness that you've got down inside of you somewhere, this straightened attitude, this narrow, pinched point of view on things. I know this is going to sound strange to you, but sometimes we Christians become so serious about ourselves, about our churches, about our doctrines, and about how we differ from other churches. We become so serious about everything that we forget how to laugh. I've noticed this in that people in the extremes of different sides of religion, oftentimes when they're pressed against the wall, wherever they're going, lose their sense of humor. And they can no longer laugh at themselves, and they can no longer laugh at the world, and they lose their perspective on the things that are really important. Think about that, and I'll be back with Paul in just a moment.
7: Asking yourself, what would Jesus do, may not be the right question. It may be more important to ask, what does Jesus tell us to do? You can be sure of that. For a free introductory CD titled, The Words of Jesus, write to Born to Win, Post Office Box 560, White House, Texas 75791, or call toll-free 1-888-BIBLE-44.
6: 2 Corinthians 6:14. Be ye not unequally yoked together with unbelievers. For what fellowship has righteousness with unrighteousness, and what communion has light with darkness? Now, I've heard this scripture used in the past to say, well, a Baptist should not marry a Catholic, or vice versa. I guess it would have to be vice versa, wouldn't it? A Baptist should not marry a Catholic because the scripture says you're not to become unequally yoked together with unbelievers. In fact, I think this has probably been used for other denominations as well. I've heard it many times. In fact, the advice is given to marry within your own church. Now, I would say, sociologically and spiritually, perhaps speaking, that's a good idea to marry within your own church, because there are enough difficulties to overcome in marriage without adding religion as another one of them. However, that's not what Paul is talking about. When Paul says, do not be unequally yoked together with unbelievers, he's talking about people who are disciples of Jesus, deliberately, knowingly, marrying and becoming yoked together with an unbeliever, somebody who doesn't believe in Jesus at all. Now, who might that be, you ask? Well, within walking distance, probably, of wherever this letter was read for the first time in Corinth, you could have gone to a temple of Diana. You could have gone to a temple of Mars. I mean, there were Greek gods all over the place who were being worshipped by the people. And for a Christian to marry a person who worshipped Apollo was not going to work. Paul says, don't be unequally yoked together with unbelievers. For what fellowship does righteousness have with unrighteousness? And what communion does light have with darkness? I have no idea how Paul would have answered the question if you had asked, what about a Christian marrying an unbelieving Jew? That is, a Jew who believes in God, but does not believe in Jesus. He doesn't answer that question, but his contrasts that he draws here are not between Christianity and Judaism. They are between Christianity and paganism, which was everywhere at the time. And what concord, he says, does Christ have with Belial? Or what part does he that believes have with an infidel? Now, Paul would never describe a Jew as an infidel. An unbeliever as far as Christ was concerned, yes, but not an infidel. And what agreement has the temple of God with idols? Nor would he have used this expression if he were talking about Jews. For you are the temple of the living God. As God has said, I will dwell in them and walk in them, and I will be their God, and they shall be my people. You know, when people are in love, love will overcome a lot of things. Love will overcome all kinds of financial difficulties. Love will overcome family disparities. Love will overcome much. But there are some things where the burdens that you place upon a couple are just greater than they should try to bear. And they should sort these problems out before marriage, or they should not get married. And probably at this time, a marriage between a believing Christian and a dyed-in-the-wool, serious religious Jew would not have been a good idea. But it's not what Paul is talking about in this passage. Paul says in verse 17, wherefore come out from among them, and be you separate, and don't touch the unclean thing, and I will receive you, and I'll be a father to you, and you'll be my sons and my daughters, saith the Lord Almighty. What he's telling his people is, get yourselves completely clear of all the pagan trappings that are all around you of people who are worshiping other gods, and don't even make a pretense at worshiping the true God. Now, having these promises, dearly beloved, let's cleanse ourselves from all filthiness of the flesh and spirit, perfecting holiness in the fear of God. You know, sometimes I think that it may be right here that a lot of misunderstandings arise in Christianity regarding the law of God, obedience to God, and so forth, because so much has been made of legalism and the constraints of legalism and the yoke of bondage that legalism puts upon people's shoulders. The presumption is that, well, all you've got to do is just accept the Lord Jesus Christ in your heart and you'll be saved, and after that it doesn't matter very much what you do. That there's nothing you can do to achieve your salvation. And that's true. Absolutely true. There is nothing you can do to get yourself just before God or to save yourself. But there are some things you can do about cleansing yourself from filthiness of the flesh and of the spirit. And the law of God is the perfect guide to doing so. I would gather, since Paul gives you this in the imperative, saying perfecting holiness in the fear of God, that this is something that is within our grasp. And the law of God is a guide to holiness. Then Paul shifts ground, saying, please receive us. We haven't wronged any man. We have corrupted no man. We have defrauded no man. I'm not saying this to condemn you, because I said before, you are in our hearts to die and to live with you. I'm great in my boldness of speech toward you. Great is my, I'm proud of you. I am filled with comfort. I'm exceeding joyful in all of our tribulation because I know what you're doing down there. When we came to Macedonia, our flesh had no rest. We were troubled on every side. There were fightings on the inside, fightings on the outside, and we were kind of fearful on the inside. This was a very hard time for us. Nevertheless, the God that comforts those that are cast down comforted us by the coming of Titus, and it was his coming and telling us about your earnest desire, your sadness over your mistakes, your fervent mind toward me. It really pulled me out of a hole. What Paul is saying to them is, it was rough for us up here. But when Titus came back from Corinth and told us about your joy, your fervent mind toward us, that you were really supportive of us, well, it made my day. For though I made you sorry with a letter, I'm not going to repent of that, although for a moment I did. But I perceive that the same epistle has made you sorry for a little season. And I rejoice not that you were made sorry, but that you sorrowed to repentance. You were made sorry after a godly manner, that you might receive damage in us by nothing. And then Paul says, explains what he means by this sorrowing to repentance. He says, godly sorrow works repentance to salvation, not to be repented of. The sorrow of the world works death. What's the difference? What's the difference between godly sorrow and a sorrow of the world? Well, a sorrow of the world that Paul is speaking of here is probably best described in your experience by someone who is sorry he got caught. Now, he's very sorrowful, but he is still not really repentant. How can you tell when a person is repentant? Well, I can give you two really clear indications. A person who has experienced godly sorrow that has worked repentance is through making excuses for himself, and he is through blaming others. He doesn't point fingers. He doesn't excuse himself. He changes his conduct and his life. That's where the difference comes in. So take a look in the mirror and ask yourself, where am I? When you've gotten in trouble, when you've gotten yourself in a lot of difficulty, and you're sorry about it, you're feeling real bad about the whole thing, just take a look at yourself and ask yourself these two questions. Am I still making excuses for myself? And am I blaming other people? If you're doing these things, well, then you're experiencing the sorrow of the world, and eventually it's going to kill you. If you really intend to achieve a repentance to salvation, you've got to accept responsibility, and you've got to change. For I behold this selfsame thing, Paul said. You sorrowed after a godly sort. What carefulness it wrought in you. Yea, what clearing of yourselves. Yea, what indignation, what fear, what vehement desire, what zeal, what revenge. In all things you have approved yourselves to be clear in this matter. What'd they do? They went to work. They said, this is not good, folks. And they examined themselves. They looked at the problem. They started making changes with a great deal of zeal right off the bat to get this thing straightened out. Wherefore, Paul says, though I wrote unto you, I did it not because of him that had done the wrong, and I didn't do it because of him that suffered the wrong. I did it so that our care for you in the sight of God might be plain to you. So we were comforted in your comfort. We were encouraged by your encouragement. Yea, and exceedingly the more joyed we for the joy of Titus, because he was refreshed by you all. We were really excited because when Titus got back, he was really up. He was so refreshed from the trip. For if I have boasted anything to him of you, I haven't had to be ashamed or embarrassed of that. But as we spoke all things to you in truth, even so our bragging that I made before Titus is found by him to be a truth. And his inward affection is more abundant toward you, whilst he remembers the obedience of you all, and how with fear and with trembling you received him. You know, as I read this, I can't help thinking of how, when we're away from people and we hear things, we can imagine the worst. We can get in ideas that things are bad, that the person's heart has turned away from us. But then when we see each other and we're face to face and we find the real heart and the real spirit of the person, everything can be good again. I rejoice, therefore, Paul said, that I have confidence in you in all these things. He really just felt a whole lot better. Now he's about to change the subject, and we'll talk about that when I come back after these words.
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6: We've come to the 8th chapter of 2 Corinthians, and once again we need to be reminded that we are reading someone else's mail. There's a particular problem that's going on. Some of the prophets in the church have had revealed to them and have told the church that there is a major famine coming in Jerusalem. And word has gone throughout the church, throughout Asia, and all the way into Europe, about this. And the churches have made up their minds that they're going to try to send a shipment of food to the churches in Jerusalem, timing it so that they can help them through this period of famine. It's a wonderful idea, isn't it? You get a prophecy from God, a famine is coming, and so people elsewhere can get ready in time and help you through it. And what begins to follow in 2 Corinthians 8 and verse 1 and the following is a little bit of business that Paul is taking care of with them about this particular problem. But it's interesting because it reveals certain things about human nature, and there is, in spite of everything, even though it is somebody else's mail, there is an application to life in it. He says, "Moreover, brethren, we want you to know the grace that God bestowed on the churches of Macedonia." You check your Bible atlas, you'll find that Greece is divided into two parts at that area, Achaia in the south, Macedonia in the north. Corinth is in Achaia, and there were three or four churches in Macedonia. And Paul says, I want you to understand what God has given to those people up there, because in a great trial of affliction, the abundance of their joy and their deep poverty abounded to the riches of their liberality. It's an awkward sentence in English, but what he is saying is, you know, it's really strange that here are these people up there who are in the middle of a great trial of affliction and who are in deep poverty, and these people are happy. And they have given us an incredibly generous offering about this famine in Jerusalem. Now, this is a matter of continual astonishment to me. When trouble comes and the need to help others is paramount, it is the poor who are the most responsive and the most generous. And I suppose it shouldn't be astonishing. It really, in a way, is natural, because poor people know what it's like to do without. They know what it's like to not have clothes. They know what it's like to not have enough to eat. And so consequently, when someone else is in trouble, people who are poor are more responsive. There was a day when Jesus was standing in the temple, and this was not in a time of crisis at all. He and his disciples were standing there, and Jesus was watching people as they were lined up, walking by, and making their offerings, tossing their offerings into the temple treasury. A lot of rich people were going by there and tossing a lot of money in there. Well, along came a poor widow. And she cast in, I guess, what would sort of be the equivalent of a couple of pennies. The widow's mite. Two mites she threw in there. And as she walked on, Jesus followed her with his eyes, and he said to his disciples, "You know, I've seen a lot of offerings here today, but do you see that woman over there? She has given more than anyone who came by here today has given. Because she, out of her want, out of her scarceness, has thrown into that pot over there everything she had. Every dime. She has nothing now, because she gave it all." I suppose he could have sent some disciple over there to give her money back, but you see, if Jesus had done that, he would have taken away from that woman what she had done. God had his ways of blessing her and giving it back to her and taking care of her, which I have very little doubt that he did. But what is so striking is that it was the poorest person who came through on that day who gave the most. How can that be? Well, because I think God looks upon the size of the gift relative to the ability the person has to actually give it. And if you're a really wealthy person, if you're a person who's worth a couple of million dollars, and you write out a very generous $10,000 check, it's nice. It's a good gift. But it's not nearly as impressive to God as a man who's got $100 in the bank and writes out a $90 check, is it? Because the difference in the amount that's given. But, you know, there's another side to that, I guess, in the sense that the poor, they don't have much to lose. The rich man, he's got a lot to lose. There came a rich young man to Jesus one day, and he fell down at his feet, and he wanted to know, "Good master, what do I have to do to be saved?" And Jesus said, "Oh, that's not hard. Keep the commandments." And he said, "Well, I've done that. What else do I need to do?" And one of the gospel accounts says that Jesus looked at him and loved him. He said, "I really like this young man. I would really like to have him go with me. But for him to go with me, we've got to get him unencumbered." And so he said, "I'll tell you what you do. You lack one thing. Go, sell everything you have, and give it to the poor. You'll have treasure in heaven. And come and follow me." And the young man went away sorrowful because he had much possessions. He just had too much to lose. And he had a lot of people who depended on him. And he just couldn't bring himself to do it. If he'd have been poor and Jesus said that to him, he'd have done it in a New York minute. Right? And so Jesus said, "Boy, it's hard for the rich to enter into the kingdom of heaven." Well, talking further about the people in Macedonia, he says of these people, to their power I bear record, and yea, and beyond their power, they were willing of themselves, praying us with much entreaty that we would receive the gift. Because I have the impression that Paul says, "Now, wait a minute, you people may be going too far with this." And he said, no, they entreated us, they begged us to take this money and take the fellowship of the ministering to the saints. And they did this, not as we had hoped, but first they gave their own selves to the Lord and unto us by the will of God. What terrific people these must be. They gave first their own selves to God. And I guess when you've done that, giving up your possessions, giving up the things you own, doesn't make that much difference. But when we saw that, we desired Titus that as he had begun, he would finish in you people in Corinth that same grace. So as you abound in everything, in faith, in utterance, in knowledge, in all diligence, and in your love to us, see that you're ready on this one also. I'm not giving you this by commandment, but what I'm trying to do is to show you how aggressive the others have been and to kind of provoke you to do the same thing.
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the mark 1,000 times, and somehow that would only be the start. 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

Jesus is coming back to take us home. I know the light is gonna win this war, but Lord, I'm kinda wondering what you're waiting for.

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I'm Joseph Reed, and this is The Morning Show. Singing News TV has been updated, my friends. 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

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I'm not giving up or giving in. This too shall pass, and then faith will be stronger in me. I know it's just a test, so I'll try

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I'm Joseph Reed, and this is The Morning Show on Singing News Radio.

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2: When the time comes to give, how much is enough? When someone is taking up a collection to help poor refugees and they show you these heart-rending pictures of starving children with their bellies distended and flies walking around on their eyes and, oh, the terrible tragedy of families and carrying off dead bodies, and they're asking you for money, how much should you give? Now, is it okay in a time like that to write out a check for $50 and then head off to dinner and take your family out to some restaurant somewhere and spend $100 on steak and lobster? Or when a preacher tells you you ought to give to your church, that Jesus died for you and you owe him everything you've got, how much should you give? All of it? Now, sometimes fundraisers can get carried away with their rhetoric, and sometimes givers can hurt themselves in the process. I think Paul may have gotten a little concerned about his own rhetoric when he was raising an offering for the poor saints at Jerusalem. A prophet had told everyone that there was a famine coming in Israel. In all the Gentile churches over in what we now call Greece and Turkey, they said, hey, we need to prepare for this. We can send food to those people down there since we know that the famine is coming. So they had decided to send an offering to help out, and it's a dominant theme, really, of both 1st and 2nd Corinthians as Paul writes these letters. It was not so much money, either. It was goods they were collecting, because when there is no food, money doesn't help a lot. What you need is food. Well, Paul was really pleased with the Philippian church. It was one of the more poor churches, frankly, in his roster of places he had been. And so when he wrote to the Corinthians in his second letter, he was pointing out what the Philippian church had done. And in a way, it was like fundraisers will do. They'll tell you, well, this church over here raised so much money, and we need to beat them, don't you? We can do better than that. And they try to raise a little more money over here. Well, Paul is doing something not unlike that in Corinth. In 2 Corinthians 8 and verse 3, he writes to the Corinthians about the Philippians. For to their power I bear record, and yes, and beyond their power, they were willing of themselves. In other words, they were going to go beyond what they were even able to do, praying us with much entreaty that we would receive the gift, as though Paul would have said, hey, you're giving too much. They said, no, take it all. They wanted us to take upon us the fellowship of the ministering to the saints. And they did this, not as we had at first hoped they would, but they first gave their own selves to the Lord and to us by the will of God. Man, these were poor people, mind you, and they were prepared to lay themselves on the line to help somebody else. Isn't that the way it goes? So Paul had to balance out his appeal that he wrote to the Corinthians. He said, herein I give my advice, for this is expedient, that you who have begun before, not only to do, but also to be really aggressive about it a year ago. Now, therefore, carry on through, finalize it, so that as there was a readiness to will, there will be a performance also out of what you have. For if there's a willing mind, it's accepted according to what a man has, and not according to what he has not. For I don't mean that other men be eased, and you be burdened. Now, I thought this was rather well put. You know, God does not expect you to give what you don't have. The last thing in the world you should do is be going down to the bank to borrow money to give to somebody else. That's not the way it works. And he says, and I don't want to make other people's life easy while you go under hardship. He had written to the Romans, we who are strong ought to bear the infirmities of the weak. And hidden in that statement is a law. You may want to make a note of it. The first law of helping the poor is not to become one of them. And by that, I mean simply that you have to stay strong if you're going to help the weak. You don't destroy your own financial future and wreck the inheritance you should leave to your children while you're giving to others. The Bible is very explicit in this. It says a good man lays up an inheritance for his children and his children's children. You build an estate in your family. It's one of the most important things a family can do. And you don't wipe that out in the process of helping other people. You don't have the right to do that. And the fact is that if you're not strong financially, you're just not going to be in any position to help people who are poor. So take care of yourself in the process of all this and be generous. Now, the biblical principle, which is widely understood and time-honored, is that one gives back to God 10% of all that God gives to us. One day, Jesus was excoriating the Pharisees for their approach to God, and he had a whole list of things. He had a laundry list of complaints about the Pharisees. But right in the middle of it, he said something fascinating about this question of giving. He said in Matthew 23, verse 23, "Woe unto you, scribes and Pharisees, hypocrites, for you pay tithe of mint and anise and cumin, and you have omitted the weightier matters of the law, judgment, mercy, and faith. These you ought to have done, and not to leave the other undone." Now, whichever way you take this of ought to have done or not to have left undone, it doesn't make any difference. Jesus taught tithing, that is, the giving of 10% of one's increase back to God. It requires some pretty sophisticated theological argument to get around this statement of Jesus, but don't ask me to do it. I prefer my theology to be very simple. The idea behind the tithe, which is a tenth, comes from Jacob's promise to God, or at least the idea lies there and is explained there, and the promise Jacob made to God when he was on the road. He said in Genesis 28 and verse 22, "Having had his dream overnight and had slept with his head on a stone, he put this stone here and says, 'I'm going to make this into a pillar. This shall be God's house, and of all that you give me, I will surely give the tenth to you.'" Now, that's really not very hard. Of whatever it is that comes your way in life that God has given you, you give one-tenth of it back to him. So, in a sense, when you decide that, well, there's no tithe due to God on this, what you are tacitly saying is, well, I got this on my own with no help from God. This didn't come from God. This came from my hard work, my sweat, and it's all mine, mine, mine. That's what you're saying when you say no tithe is due to God. Now, when you read the story of Jacob in the section following Genesis 28, you will conclude basically that God gave Jacob everything he had. I expect Jacob learned about tithing from his father, that is, his grandfather, Abraham. The story is told in Genesis 14, verse 17, where, you know, some foreign kings had come down to Sodom and Gomorrah and had taken captives of all the people down there. And among the captives that they took, a man they captured was a man named Lot, who was Abraham's nephew. Well, when Abraham heard this, he mounted up his trained men, put about 100 soldiers together, and went after them. And I rather gather that these were pretty fierce, loyal guys, because they went out, defeated this whole army, and brought back all the captives and all the spoil. Everything that had been taken, he brought back with him. Stuff that had been stolen from Sodom and Gomorrah, stuff that the invading armies had brought with them, Abraham had it all. Well, the king of Sodom went out to meet him. Genesis 14, verse 17. The king of Sodom went out to meet him after his return from the slaughter of these kings at the Valley of Shaveh. And Melchizedek, king of Salem, a rather shadowy figure who is not explained in the Old Testament, brought forth bread and wine, and he was the priest of the Most High God. And he blessed him, and he said, "Blessed be Abram of the Most High God, possessor of heaven and earth. And blessed be the Most High God, which has delivered your enemies into your hands." And he, that is Abraham, gave him, Melchizedek, tithes of all. Now, Abraham's giving of the tithe was in direct response to Melchizedek's blessing and the statement that it was God who delivered his enemies into Abraham's hands. In other words, the goods came from God and a tenth was to go back. Now, why did Abraham do this? Was it just an impulse? And why 10%? Why not 5? Why not 15? Why not 20, since after all, most of the stuff belonged to Sodomites anyway? Well, later God will have this to say to Isaac, Abraham's son. In Genesis 26, in verse 3, he says this, "You live in this land, and I'll be with you. I'll bless you. For to you, to your seed, I'm going to give all these countries. And I'll perform the oath that I swore to your father Abraham." Now, why is God going to do all this? That's an awfully big gift he's giving to Isaac. He says, "I'll make your seed multiply like the stars of the heaven. I'll give to your seed all these countries, and in your seed shall all the nations of the earth be blessed." Because, oh, here's our why. "Because Abraham obeyed my voice, kept my charge, my commandments, my statutes, and my laws. Do you understand what you're reading here? What God is saying is that Abraham knew about and obeyed not merely some commandments, but an entire structure of law. His charge, his commandments, his statutes, his laws. What are those things? Well, Abraham knew all about God's law, including that entire system, long before Moses gave that same law to Israel. Of course it's the same law. And the reason why in Genesis you find no record of what that law was is because the record is in Exodus. Isn't that simple? Because the man who wrote Exodus also wrote Genesis. And he decided to tell you what the law was in its general time sequence of its being introduced to Israel. But the fact is, all those commandments, statutes, laws, charges that Abraham kept were the same ones introduced to Israel by Moses. One of those laws was tithing. If you want to have an interesting Bible study, read through the book of Genesis, take a little red pencil or something, and mark every passage that presumes an existing law that is later found in Moses. For example, if you're reading along and you see that adultery is considered a wrong in a particular Bible story, then mark it. That's evidence that the seventh commandment was known. Do that all the way through the book of Genesis. What you find will really surprise you. Moses was not the first person to receive the law of God. So how much should you give? Stay with me. We'll talk about that when I come back after this message.
3: Abraham had won a great battle and had rescued so much stolen property it would have made him a wealthy man. The first thing Abraham did was to give 10% of it to God. Why would he do that? For a free article, Why Did Abraham Tithe? Write to Born to Win, Post Office Box 560, White House, Texas 75791, or call toll free 1-888-BIBLE-44.
2: So how much should you give? Well, in giving to God, 10% appears to be the minimum standard he requires. But how can a man give anything to God? He's in heaven, we're down here. Well, that's a problem, isn't it? But it's your problem. I would suggest you pray about it and ask for God's guidance. I'm sure something will come to you. Having the courage to make the commitment to tithe is the first thing. The rest is easy. Okay, you ask, that takes care of giving to God. What about giving to charity, the poor, and all that kind of stuff? Well, the law of God made provision for that. In Deuteronomy 26 and verse 12, we read this. When you have made an end of tithing all the tithes of your increase the third year, which is the year of tithing. Now, that's odd. What's that talking about? Well, it goes on to say, and you've given it to the Levite, the stranger, the fatherless, the widow, that they may eat within your gates and be filled. What it's talking about is ancient Israel's, well, it's their social security, their welfare system. That in those days, that in the third year out of a seven-year cycle, Israel's economy operated on a seven-year cycle. The third year out of that cycle was a special year to lay up stuff for the poor that they would come and help themselves. There are some that theorize that it was the third and sixth year out of the seven-year cycle, or that it was every third year. But the fact is, if you just read the account, it seems to suggest the third year, the seven-year cycle, that one time in 7 years you do this. It was another tithe. That's the amount of money it was, another 10%. It was done 1 year in seven. Roughly, over a seven-year period, that worked out to about 1.5% overall of the monies that you would earn, that you would give that to the central location where the poor are taken care of. This tithe was Israel's version of a Social Security and welfare tax, and it was a lot less than ours. Of course, they didn't have to support a bloated government bureaucracy, and the wealthy elderly, well, they weren't entitled to it and didn't want it. The truth is that Israel paid a tithe to God and another 1.5% laid aside for the poor. We pay what? We pay up to 33% to the government, don't we? And then another 15% for Social Security. That's counting what you pay out of your salary and what your employer pays on your behalf, runs up to 15%. That's a lot of money. Such a deal. But the Bible is clear that when you have done this 10%, this 1.5% for the poor, which is, as I said, 10% once in 7 years, that when you have done that, you're really not off the hook on your obligation to the poor. Having paid the poor tithe, or in our case, our taxes, Israel was still required to help the poor they encountered from day to day. But there are limits as to what we can give, and don't forget that first law of helping the poor is don't become one of them. Now, Paul, in writing to the Corinthians, continues in verse 14 to say, this is an equality that I'm looking for here, a balance, that now at this time, your abundance can be a supply for their want, that their abundance may also be a supply for your want someday, and we can all have an equality in this. As it is written, he that had gathered much didn't have anything left over, he that had gathered little had no lack. But thanks be to God that put the same earnest care into the heart of Titus for you. For he accepted the exhortation, he took the challenge. In fact, he was even more forward about this because of his own accord he went to you. And we've sent to him with him the brother whose praise is in the gospel through all the churches. And not only that, but who has chosen of the churches to travel with us in this grace. In other words, all this was put together to administer this grace of goods to the Jerusalem churches. It's administered to by us to the glory of the Lord and the declaration of your ready mind. We'll show up down in Jerusalem with all this, and people will glorify God, and we'll declare the fact that all you people were quick and ready and anxious to help the poor saints in Jerusalem. Now, avoiding this, that no man should blame us in this abundance that we're administering, we don't want to come under any kind of criticism or suspicion as a result of the way this is done. We are providing for honest things, not only in the sight of the Lord, but also in the sight of men. And I'll tell you, this is one of the great challenges that faces any kind of charitable work, whether it's a church, whether it's a ministry like ours here, whether it's the United Way, no matter what it is providing for honest things so that everybody knows what everybody else is doing. We make it a point in Christian Educational Ministries, which sponsors this program, and along with the other people who may be sponsoring it locally, we make it a point that we always disclose all of our finances. Once a quarter, we put out a statement that tells you what our income expenditures were and where they went. Because we don't want to take a chance on taking away the confidence that people have that whenever they give a contribution to try to support this program or some other good work, that they won't lose confidence that it's being done honestly and openly. And we have sent with these men, Paul said, our brother, whom we have oftentimes proved diligent in many things, and now he's even more so with the great confidence that I have in you. If anybody's going to inquire of Titus, they want to see credentials, he is my partner and fellow helper concerning you. Or if our brethren are inquired of, they are the messengers of the churches and the glory of Christ. In other words, all this stuff is being done in plain light of day before the churches. Everyone has our approval. Now, therefore, show you to them and before all the churches the proof of your love and of the fact that, you know, we bragged to all these people about you. We've told them what you're going to do, so I hope you won't embarrass us in the process. Beginning in chapter 9, verse 1 of 2 Corinthians, he says, now, as touching the ministering to the saints, and this is what this whole thing is all about. It's all about ministering to the saints in Jerusalem. It's superfluous for me to write to you. For I know the forwardness of your mind, which I boast of you to them of Macedonia and Achaia already a year ago. Achaia was ready a year ago, I said, and your zeal has provoked very many. But I've sent the brethren, and it's a funny thing, Paul almost contradicts himself here, because he, first of all, he gives them all these exhortations that they won't slip up, and then he comes around and says, I really didn't need to write this to you, I know, because, I mean, I've already been boasting to you people, you were ready a year ago, right? Right. So he puts the pressure on them. I've sent the brethren, lest our boasting should be in vain. I don't want to make any mistakes, because I know you're already ready. But haply, if they of Macedonia come with me, and they find you unprepared, we, not to say you, should be embarrassed in this same confident boasting. You know, just a little human prod stuck in there to get ready. We don't want you guys and us to be embarrassed by what we've said we're going to do. It's a very human letter, isn't it? It's just fascinating to go back, read someone else's mail, and to see the very human way in which they go about this type of thing, prodding one another, you know, urging one another, exhorting one another, saying, let's get this thing done, and you don't want to be left behind, and surely you don't want that other church to give more than our church in this situation. Therefore, Paul said, I felt it was necessary to exhort the brethren that they would go before, they'd get on down there and make up beforehand your gift. So you had noticed before that the same might be ready as a matter of bounty and not covetousness. In other words, it's not that we're trying to get something of yours for us. It's a matter of your bounty toward those poor saints. Now, I do want to say this, though, Paul said, that he would sow sparingly will reap sparingly. You know, you don't put many seeds in your field, you're not going to get much of a crop. And he that sows bountifully shall reap bountifully. And the fact is that God will bless you for this giving, but if you're going to give sparingly, you may get a sparing blessing. Every man, Paul says, according as he purposes in his heart. Notice, this is not a tax. Nobody's going to come around. There's no IRS in the church. He said, every man as he purposes in his heart, so let him give, not grudgingly, not of necessity, not because somebody's there pushing at him. For God loves a cheerful giver. I think most of us do as well. I don't think there's anything unusual in that. A grudging gift, you feel like telling a person, well, look, take it and go away. You know, take it with you when you leave. God loves a cheerful giver. And I think it's important that when you and I sit down to write out a check, or when we sit down to put together a package of clothes to take down to a poor family, or a bag of groceries to take over to feed some hungry children, that we do this cheerfully, gladly, in the name of Jesus Christ. And God, he says, is able to make all grace abound toward you, so that you, having all sufficiency in all things, that you can abound to every good work. As it is written, he has dispersed abroad, he has given to the poor, his righteousness remains forever. Stay with me. I'll be right back after these words.
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2: Now he that ministers seed to the sower, may he minister bread for your food, may he multiply your seed grown, and increase the fruits of your righteousness as well. That's a nice blessing Paul hands down, isn't it? Being enriched in everything by all the bountifulness, the giving, which causes through us thanksgiving to God. You know, I give this money to this person in the name of Jesus Christ, and people give thanks to God as a result of my giving. It's a good thing to do. For the administration of this service not only supplies the want of the saints, why, hey, it's abundant also by many to thanksgiving to God. It's the giving to the saints, giving to people who are in need, is a form of praise to God. While by the experiment of this ministration, they glorify God for your professed subjection to the gospel of Christ and for your liberal distribution to them and to all men. Funny thing about this, he mentions the professed subjection to the gospel of Christ. One thing you do when you start laying your goods on the line is that professed subjection becomes real. You also create another interesting thing, Paul said. It also creates a liberality by their prayer for you. In other words, the fact that you give to poor people causes those poor people not only to thank God, but to pray for you, who long after you, he said, for the exceeding grace of God in you. Oh, Paul says, thanks be to God for his unspeakable gift. He is so full of this. He is just carried away by the fact of all of the good things that happen because we give of the good things God has given us to other people. Now, chapter 10, verse 1, I, Paul, myself beseech you by the meekness and the gentleness of Christ. When I'm present, I'm pretty low among you people. I'm base. Being absent, I'm going to be bold toward you. I beseech you that I don't have to be bold when I'm present with all that confidence wherewith I think to be bold against some people who think that we're walking according to what the flesh normally walks. In other words, they're accusing us of having human wrong motives in doing some of the things that we do. It's interesting. What Paul is saying, I think, here is when I'm with you, I take a very low profile. I'm not really stomping around and throwing my weight around when I'm with you in church. I tend to do that a bit more when I'm absent from you and I write letters to you. And he says, what I'm really hoping is that when I'm there, I won't require that kind of boldness because of the attitudes these people are showing. For though we walk in the flesh, although I am a human being, we do not war after the flesh. I'm not going to get into any fights with anybody. The weapons of our warfare, they're not carnal. They're mighty through God to the pulling down of strongholds. And then Paul says something that I have always found fascinating and encouraging. He says, casting down imaginations and every high thing that exalts itself against the knowledge of God, and bringing into captivity every thought to the obedience of Christ. You know, I don't know how this works. I don't really know why it works that way. But I do know that human beings, we have imaginations, and those imaginations that keep rolling back and forth through our mind oftentimes exalt themselves against the knowledge of God. They come up with imagined motives for other people. In other words, we see some guy out here doing good works, and instead of saying, well, thank God for what he's doing, we start imputing motives to this person. We have imaginations. We create in our imagination all kinds of ideas about why he is doing this and what he may be doing when we're not watching. Paul says, casting down imaginations and every high thing that exalts itself against the knowledge of God, bring every thought into captivity to the obedience of Christ, and having a readiness to revenge all disobedience, yeah, you sure do, but only when your obedience is fulfilled. Do these people look on things after the outward appearance? Well, if any of these guys trust to themselves that they're Christ's, let him think this again, that just like he belongs to Christ, so we belong to Christ. And although I might boast a little more of our authority, which the Lord has given us for edification and not for destruction, I'm not going to be ashamed of that. Until next time. This is Ronald Dart. You were born to win.
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There you go. Jeff and Sherry Easter telling us it's going to be sunshiny on a cloudy day. Getting us kicked off on this Thursday morning edition. It's Southern Gospel Middays here on Singing News Radio. I'm Troy Peach, your host. Yep, you know where I'm at. Kick back in the chair right here on the air with you, bringing you the best in Southern Gospel music. It's going to be a great first hour, second hour, third hour, fourth hour. They're all going to be jam-packed with your favorites. So keep it right here. Here's the new one from the Gaither Vocal Band, Your Grace and Mercy on Singing News Radio. Great.

From the Neilands' Loving You album, it's Three Nails Instead here on Southern Gospel Middays. Here's a brand new one from the Lefevre Quartet, keeping that music hot today on this Thursday. Whatever. Hallelujah.

Jonathan Wilburn with Old Blind Bartimaeus here on Southern Gospel Middays. Coming up, I've got music from the legendary Chuck Wagon Gang. I got a throwback from the Tallies on the way. Former number one from Triumphant, all coming your way in just a few. Here's a song that I believe could be another number one for these guys, the Down East Boys, with Preach Jesus.

Legacy 5 with Homeward Bound, bringing us around the bottom of the hour here on Southern Gospel Middays. Made to Live Forever from the legendary Chuck Wagon Gang just before Legacy 5. Coming up, a former number one from The Sound. I got new music from Mark Bishop. And here's that throwback, as promised, from the Tallies, The Healer in the Grave. It's Singing News Radio.

0: Can I get a witness? A former number one song from The Sound here on Singin' News Radio. Before that, another former number one and former Singin' News Song of the Year going there from Triumphant. Yep, we are bringing you the good stuff here on this Thursday. Headed toward the top of the hour, music on the way from Steve Ladd. We've got one from Chronicle in the lineup, but here's a brand new one from singer-songwriter Mark Bishop. You better go read it. I'm Troy Peets. We're just getting started on this Thursday.
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1: Form.

ladies from Poet Voice is getting us cranked up here on hour number two of Southern Gospel Middays. Now, I'm on my way. Yeah, it's Poet Voice is here on Southern Gospel Middays. I'm Troy Peets. Thank you for listening in today, no matter how you may be doing that, whether it's on your favorite radio station, maybe you've got us on that Singing News radio app. However you're listening, you are our special guest, and we're glad to have you along for the ride. It's going to be a great hour of music. Music on the way from the Inspirations. I have got a throwback from Heaven Bound in this hour, music from the Hoppers, and more like this one, my all-time favorite Jeff and Sherry Easter song, and I had a request for this one over and over again and again. God is faithful. Jeff and Sherry.

0: I've seen what it can do. Phillips and Banks on Southern Gospel Middays. Mylon Hayes Family with the Garden Tomb just before that here on this Thursday. And now it's time that we sit down together and we find our Singing News Verse of the Day. Today, your Singing News Verse of the Day comes out of the book of Proverbs, chapter 18 and verse 21. Death and life are in the power of the tongue, and those who love it will eat its fruit. That's your Singing News Verse of the Day here on Southern Gospel Middays. Coming up, Jeff Tolbert, Primitive Road, and music from the Browns. But here's one from the Inspirations, The Sea of Forgetfulness.
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8: Before our bewildering eyes, a heartbreaking tragedy, and it's in the making. To wit, many of God's true saints today are caught in this mass of deception and blindness. And the great question automatically arises, how much will God's true people and saints take all this deceiving, bewitching, beguiling, seducing, and fooling people here in our generation? How far will real Christians follow men that are not honest, who have betrayed their trust to preach the whole truth and nothing but the truth, but instead, as the Bible has prophesied in 2 Peter 2, they've gone the way of Balaam, who loved the wages of unrighteousness, who have forsaken the right way and have gone astray. This is a national epidemic among the churches and people of God. Well, these perverters today of the truth, that is today's ministers that are perverting the truth, they're seducing God's people, and they're going straight into the judgments of God, not off into some rapture and marriage supper they talk about today. For the church, ladies and gentlemen, today is in a festive mood. They're in a partering. They want to party. They want gaiety. They want fun and, you know, buffet dinners and travel and vacations and all kinds of entertainment. And if you please, well, the preachers are the playboys. And this is part of this developing tragedy to God's people and the Church of Jesus Christ here in this end time. Well, God has warned us in the Old Testament in Jeremiah, the third chapter, or rather the fifth chapter, I beg your pardon, beginning in verse 26. Among my people are found wicked men. Isn't that terrible? Among God's own people, you find crooks, just like we have had the exposés here in the last few years of crooks that have been virtually the leaders of God's people. And it says, they lay in wait. See, they just lay in wait. As he that set his snares, they set a trap, they catch men. They fear not the Lord. And listen to this. They're waxen fat, they shine. Yea, they overpass the deeds of the wicked, yet they prosper. And today people want to equate prosperity financially and materially with godliness, with God's blessing upon them. Well, it's not so. That's not the criterion of judging a man of God, a church, or any ministry that is so-called a minister of Christ in America. Well, the prophet goes on in Jeremiah 5 and says, a wonderful and horrible thing is committed in the land. The prophets prophesy falsely, and the priests, that's the pastors, bear rule by their means. And here is the tragedy. My people love to have it so. And then God asks the question, but what will you do in the end thereof? See, it's always the end result of our decision we make today that makes things work out right or badly for us in the end. God's people support today in churches and ministries false prophets and soothsaying preachers, and this is the reason why the churches are dead and the Christians lukewarm.

0: God's people today seem to love to support preachers who will not rebuke them, nor reprove them, nor correct them for their rebellion, their sin, their ungodly lifestyles. But what will they do in the end when God judges them? By disease and heartache and distress and hunger and even terrorism here in this end time that Jesus predicted would come here in our end time generation. Well, God commands in 2 Timothy the 4th chapter verse 2, his commandment reads like this, ladies and gentlemen, preach the word, be instant, in season, out of season. Reprove, rebuke, and exhort with all long-suffering and doctrine. And then he prophesies, the great apostle, for the time will come when they will not endure sound doctrine, but after their own lust they shall heap to themselves teachers, having itching ears, and they'll turn away their ears from the truth and be turned to fables. That's what's happened in the church of Jesus Christ here in this end time. And we're not without the guidepost and beacons and the landmarks that God has set in your Holy Bible to warn us of these things and to give us discernment. That is how to discern the dangers that we face in this sick society and in this Laodicean church age that we're living. Ladies and gentlemen, here are some of the tattletale gray, the ways that we do and can discern a phony among God's servants, so-called, men of God, they claim to be, that are sorcerers. The Bible calls many phony preachers by these names: sorcerers, soothsayers, dumb dogs, mimickers, brute beasts, seducers, bewitchers, beguilers, false prophets, deceivers, and so forth. Those are some designations, aren't they, labels that God puts on a crooked preacher. And he says that God goes on and says you can identify them by the scriptures as follows. All right? In Isaiah the 56th chapter, verse 10, God says a whole group of ministers that are identifiable. He says they're greedy dogs. They can never have enough. They all look to their own way, every one for his gain from his quarter. In other words, they look out for themselves, and they don't look out for the flock of God. All right? Secondly, another way to discern a preacher who is a crook, 2 Timothy 3, verses 4 through 7. They are lovers of pleasures more than lovers of God. They lead captive silly women laden with sins, led away with divers lust, ever learning, but never able to come to the knowledge of the truth. Thirdly, they cannot cease from sin, 2 Peter 2:14. And they teach that a real Christian cannot live without sinning. They cannot live without sinning. Well, if you're sanctified, you can, and we need to know the truth, and the truth will make us free as we preach the Word of God in sincerity. Fourthly, 2 Peter 2 and verse 15, they've forsaken the right way and are gone astray, following the way of Balaam, the son of Beor, who loved the wages of unrighteousness. See, these men knew the right way, but they've forsaken it because you don't get much money when you're preaching the truth and the whole truth and live a sanctified lifestyle as a man of God. All right, fifthly, 2 Peter 2 and 2, many shall follow their pernicious or harmful ways. They'll have bigger crowds. They'll have more followers and more money. And the Bible says in 1 John the 4th chapter, they're of the world. Therefore they speak to the world, and the world heareth them. But it said, they that are of God hear us. Hereby know we the spirit of truth and the spirit of error. We must check them by the word of God. Well, unequivocally, here's the truth that's revealed in your Holy Bible. A preacher that doesn't preach against sin and worldly lust and name them and rebuke people that commit them, he should not be respected. He should not be listened to. He should not receive your tithes and offerings. And ladies and gentlemen, you ought to shout, amen. I can almost hear you, even though I'm here in Jacksonville and you're there. All right? Sixthly, Ezekiel 34 and 4, the disease have you not strengthened, neither have you healed that which was sick. We need to be men and women of God as believers that we can lay hands on the sick and they shall recover. But so many has turned aside from this great biblical truth and benefit that Calvary has provided for us. Seventhly, phony preachers do not stand in the gap for God's people, neither prepare them for the coming of the Lord. Ladies and gentlemen, it took a John the Baptist prophesying in the spirit of Elijah to make ready a people prepared for the coming of the Lord at Christ's first advent. And here, as we are nearing his second coming, it's going to take a prophet prophesying in the spirit and power of Elijah to prepare a people for the coming of the Lord in the rapture as we are looking for his return. We must have enough of this mess. When will God's people get enough of all this PTL mess and other TV shows and wimps and perverters of the truth and get a belly full of these imitators of the Holy Ghost? Imposters of true men of God that will take your money, get your respect, and take your eyes off the real Jesus and off the whole truth of God's word. We need to get you sick and tired of being fooled and hoodwinked, perverted, seduced, deceived, beguiled, and let you know what a real man of God is like and teach you the difference between the holy and the unholy, the profane, and that which is clean or unclean. Well, we hope you are fed up with all these fat, arrogant preachers and Jezebels that fill our churches today, while a true man of God with God's true message and God's worldly saints are treated with scorn and malign. And I pray that God will give you ears to hear what the Lord is saying to the church, warning them of this perfidy among the preachers of this generation, where there is a famine for hearing the true word of God. Shall we pray? Father, in the name of Jesus, we ask you to grip every heart and soul and draw them to the truth, the whole truth, that's able to save their souls and give them an eternity in that blessed place called heaven, because they repent of their sins and live a godly lifestyle according to the word of the Lord. We ask it in Jesus' name, and amen. Well, ladies and gentlemen, this is Brother Ray Pringle on the Word of Prophecy broadcast. Our mailing address is P.O. Box 10200, Jacksonville, Florida, 32207. We hope you write us this week. All these messages, we have them in print. 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And let me remind you, this kind of preaching from God's Word out of your Holy Bible may convict you and make you feel uncomfortable if you're not totally right with God. But you ought to be ashamed of yourself if you dislike me for telling you the truth. I'm your friend, brother, sister, ladies and gentlemen, and maybe the best friend you have in this kind of preaching can keep you out of God's judgments and out of the pit of hell. May God grip your hearts now in this message with its power and persuasion until our next broadcast, is our prayer for every one of you.
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That's one from the boys from Dollywood, the Kingdom Heirs, The Blood That I'm Under. Here's a Cathedral Quartet classic from the Mark Trammell Quartet, For What Earthly Reason, on Singin' News Radio.

22 minutes past the hour, Mr. Joseph Habedank and the Church here on Singing News Radio. On the way, I got music from the legendary Cathedral Quartet. On the way, a little bluegrass gospel from Chosen Road. I got Phillips and Banks and their new one. And here's Deborah Perry and Jaden's Call with new music, God Sees Your Storm, on Singing News.

0: Welcome to Through the Bible. We're about to arrive at one of the most breathtaking moments in all of Scripture, the transfiguration of Jesus Christ in Matthew chapter 17. As our teacher, Dr. J. Vernon McGee, says, it's not only the proof of his humanity, but the hope of all humanity. I'm Steve Schwetz, your host on this five-year journey through God's entire Word, and I invite you to grab your Bible and turn to Matthew chapter 16, verse 28. And as you find your place, let's hear how God is at work in the lives of fellow travelers on the Bible bus. First, we've got Sharon in the U.S. who shares this. The day before Easter, I finished my first five-year study with Dr. McGee. Wow, I've learned so much. I really enjoy how Dr. McGee explains difficult concepts so clearly, and I love his humor. I can't believe the next five-year journey is beginning. While I'm a little sad to finish, I'm excited to see what I'll learn the second time through. Thank you for this program. Well, Sharon, congratulations on doing your first trip. I got a seat saved for you for the next 5 years and as long as you want to be with us. Now, from India, we've got a listener in Manipur who tells us this. I've been bedridden since 2019 because of my illness, and during that time, I also drifted away from God due to many troubles and worries in my family. In that difficult period, members of an elderly worship group began visiting me almost every day. They prayed for me, encouraged me, and helped me listen to audio Bible studies that they brought with them. Through these visits and by listening to the Word of God, I found strength and encouragement. One story that touched my heart deeply was from Luke 5 about the paralyzed man who was brought to Jesus by four people for healing. This story reminded me of my own situation, and I felt as though I too was being brought to Jesus. After that, I began to follow God more closely. I became a member of the Bible study group. I am very happy to be part of these gatherings, and my joy continues to grow as I listen to and learn from the Word of God. I love that story, don't you? Now, finally, here's Allison. She posted this on our Facebook page. Love this Bible study. The way Dr. McGee shows how the entire Bible points to Jesus and God's plan of salvation is eye-opening. I learn something new every day. Thank you to everyone who keeps this ministry going around the world. Well, you're welcome, Allison, and so glad that you're aboard with us each day. Now, is God opening your eyes as we travel through His Word? You know we'd love to hear your story. You can reach out through the app, email us at BibleBus@ttb.org, or write to Box 7100, Pasadena, California, 91109. 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Let's pray together. Father, thank you for the gospel, the power of God for salvation to everyone who believes. Lord, as we come to see the transfiguration of Jesus, help us, like the disciples, to see Him and Him alone. In Jesus' name, amen. Let's dive into Matthew 16 and 17 on Through the Bible with Dr. J. Vernon McGee.
1: Now today, friends, we come to the 17th chapter of the Gospel of Matthew. If you have your Bible, we'll turn there, and I hope you have our notes and outlines and that you're going through the Bible with us. Now, last time I made the statement that verse 28 of chapter 16 belongs to chapter 17, and it does belong there because chapter 17 explains what our Lord meant when He made this statement. Verily I say unto you, there be some standing here which shall not taste of death till they see the Son of Man coming in His kingdom. Now, how was that fulfilled for the apostles in that day? Well, this that follows was the transfiguration. And the transfiguration is that picture of the Son of Man coming in His kingdom when He was transfigured before them. Now, I want us to look at this, and someone may say, well, can you be sure that this has reference to the transfiguration when He said, there'll be some standing here, they'll not taste death till they see the Son of Man coming in His kingdom. Now, listen to Simon Peter as he wrote in 2 Peter 1:16 and 18, and frankly, he happens to have been one of them that was there. And I'm going to quote him first. "For we have not followed cunningly devised fables when we make known unto you the power and coming of our Lord Jesus Christ, but were eyewitnesses of his majesty. For he received from God the Father honor and glory when there came such a voice to him from the excellent glory. This is my beloved Son, in whom I am well pleased, and this voice which came from heaven we heard when we were with him in the Holy Mount." Now, when the Lord Jesus Christ was glorified on the Mount of Transfiguration with his disciples present, at least three of them that were present, why, we find that you have the fulfillment of this statement that our Lord made. It's a miniature picture of the kingdom. And this is something, of course, that Simon Peter confirmed for us. Now, we'll find that the other Gospels have the transfiguration with the exception of the Gospel of John. And that leads me to say something that may startle you here at the very beginning. The transfiguration does not prove nor set forth the deity of Christ. It sets forth the humanity of Christ. Now, the Gospel of John is the gospel which emphasizes the deity of Christ, and it's omitted in the Gospel of John. But all the other three Gospels have it. So that ought to alert us. Now, what you have here in the Transfiguration is the Lord Jesus Christ transfigured, and that is, in my judgment, not only the proof of his humanity, and it reveals, actually, the hope of humanity. For the man that you see glorified there, transfigured, is the kind of a man that you, my friend, will be someday if you're a child of God. "Beloved, it doth not yet appear what we shall be, but we know that when he shall appear, we shall be like him." Now, he was glorified before his death and resurrection, and this is the picture that's given to us. Now, I'm going to deal with this actually more thoroughly in the Gospel of Luke than any other, because Dr. Luke is the one that sets forth his perfect humanity. And Dr. Luke has some very interesting things to say that the other two, Matthew and Mark, do not have. But let me just deal with what is here. "And he was transfigured before them." And this word, transfigured, is a very wonderful word. And we are told here that his face did shine as the sun. He didn't have a light that was put on him like a spotlight. Actually, the light shone from within. This is merely a suggestion, but I would like to make it at this time. Evidently, it was this sort of thing that Adam and Eve had before the fall in the Garden of Eden. They were clothed with some kind of a light. Now, at the fall, you will recall, man discovered he was naked. He wasn't before because of the fact of that light that shone. Now, we find that Adam and Eve at the fall made that discovery. It's the humanity of Jesus that was transfigured. The transfiguration sets forth his perfect humanity. And it's not alluded to, as we've said, in the Gospel of John. Now, we have here something else, and I can only merely allude to this because Dr. Luke will pick this up. This word transfigure is a very interesting word. It's metamorphosis. Now, metamorphosis can be either up or down. That little woolly caterpillar that women are generally so afraid of, that little woolly caterpillar was going to become a beautiful butterfly by the process of metamorphosis. Now, this body that I have today, filled with infirmity, this body that I have, someday is going to be transfigured. Those that even are alive at the coming of Christ are to be changed, transformed, and that's the hope of humanity. Now, we have something else here, and I'll not develop this any further. When we get to the Gospel of Luke, I'll go into a great deal of detail of the transfiguration. Now, these things that have to do with the transfiguration, events and incidents around it, I will deal with here as Matthew gives them to us. And behold, there appeared unto him Moses and Elias talking with him. Moses was the representative of the law, and Elijah was the representative of the prophets. And Moses had died, you remember, on the mountain. God had buried him, and Elijah had departed from this world in a chariot of fire. And Dr. Luke tells us that they were discussing his decease in Jerusalem. Luke puts it like this, "Behold, there talked with him two men, which were Moses and Elias, who appeared in glory and spake of his decease, which he should accomplish at Jerusalem." Now you see, the law and the prophets both bore testimony to his death. Paul makes that clear. Now, will you notice what took place there? "Then answered Peter and said unto Jesus, Lord, it's good for us to be here. If thou wilt, let us make three tabernacles, one for thee, one for Moses, and one for Elijah." Now, Simon Peter could never resist an opportunity to make a speech. Every occasion was an auspicious occasion for him, and he generally got to his feet to say something. And generally, it was the wrong thing until the day of Pentecost. And here, it's the wrong thing. He should have kept quiet, but he couldn't, and he spoke out. Now, he's rebuked. What he's attempting to do, you see, he was attempting to put Moses and Elijah on the same plane with the Lord Jesus. And he's rebuked for that. Will you notice what we have here? It's good for us to be here. We are told elsewhere that he said this not knowing what he said. Dr. Luke, who I don't think had too much confidence in the statements of Simon Peter before Pentecost, I think Dr. Luke was a little provoked, and he would say, the reason he said this not knowing what he said. There are a lot of folk that talk not knowing what they are saying. And this was Simon Peter here. Now he's rebuked. I read verse 5 of Matthew 17. "While he yet spake, behold, a bright cloud overshadowed them, and behold, a voice out of the cloud which said, This is my beloved Son, in whom I am well pleased. Hear ye him." Now, this is God the Father's testimony to Jesus the Son. He is the final authority in matters of revelation. Moses is fine. Elijah and what the prophet said is wonderful. The writer to the Hebrews says that God, in sundry times, divers manners, he spoke in times past, but now he's spoken in the Son, this one who has come to this earth, and he is the final revelation of God to man. This is a great statement that we have here. "This is my beloved Son, in whom I'm well pleased. Hear ye him." Have you ever had a voice out of heaven commending you and saying that God was well pleased with you? Well, he's never said that to me, and he's never said that to you nor anyone else except this one. This is the only one who's ever been well-pleasing to God. And you and I will never get in God's presence until we are in Christ by faith. When we accept Christ as our Savior, then we're put in the body of believers. This is a great statement, friends. This is the only one that God's been pleased in. Verse 6, "And when the disciples heard it, they fell on their face and were sore afraid. And Jesus came and touched them and said, Arise and be not afraid. And when they had lifted up their eyes, they saw no man save Jesus only." You want a good motto for your life, friend? It's here in verse 8 of Matthew 17. Only two words, Jesus only. Jesus only. They saw no man save Jesus only. He's the one who is the authority. And I hope you've marked those two words, Jesus only, in your Bible. It's a good motto for all of us. Now, verse 9. As they came down from the mountain, Jesus charged them, saying, tell the vision to no man until the Son of Man be risen again from the dead. Now, why wait until then? And then, why should it be told? Because it's part of the gospel story. It tells who he is. He's now the perfect Lamb of God. He's been tested for 3 years, and he's now on the way to the cross to die for the sins of the world. You see, it has to be a lamb without blemish. He's the only one who could die. Therefore, this is very important that we understand the transfiguration. In his perfect humanity, he's transfigured. That's the hope of mankind today. The hope of mankind, friends, is not in science, not in education. Both of them are sort of letting us down today, don't you think? They've created Frankenstein monsters that we can't do anything with. They invented a little gasoline buggy up in Detroit. Got us in a lot of trouble, polluting the air and clogging all the highways. And science can't solve the problem. Believe me, friends, the hope of the world just happens to be in a person by the name of the Lord Jesus. And you have to be mighty sure who he is. You should know him. Then the second thing is what he did for us on the cross. And he has to be able to die for the sins of the world. Now, will you notice, they're not to tell it until after his resurrection. And his disciples ask him, saying, why then say the scribes that Elijah must first come? And this is a remarkable statement. And Jesus answered and said unto them, Elijah truly shall first come and restore all things. He confirms now Malachi. But listen to this. But I say unto you that Elijah is come already, and they knew him not, but have done unto him whatsoever they listed. Likewise shall also the Son of Man suffer of them. That has always raised a question, as you know, in the minds of a great many. What about this man? Was John the Baptist really Elijah? And the answer, of course, is no. But our Lord is saying this. You can't bring up an argument and say that he had to go to the cross, he had to die for the simple reason that John the Baptist was not Elijah, and Elijah has to come before he comes to establish his kingdom, and he couldn't have established his kingdom. Now, I don't like iffy questions, and we're not dealing with an iffy situation. This is the way it happened. Our Lord is saying this, that if they would receive him as king, John the Baptist would be Elijah. And again, I say to you, you ask me, how could that be? I don't know. These are things God does, friends. He does a lot of things he hadn't let me in on, but he does them. And this would have been one. But it's an iffy question. It just didn't happen this way at all. But the second time now, our Lord says, likewise shall also the Son of Man suffer of them. Second time he's mentioned it. Then the disciples understood that he spake unto them of John the Baptist. Now, we have a scene, and this is a miniature picture of today, kingdom of heaven situation. Where does the church fit in? All right, come with me now. Verse 14, we'll go to the foot of the mountain, and the other disciples down there are really in trouble. Now, will you notice? And when they were come to the multitude, there came to him a certain man kneeling down to him and saying, Lord, have mercy on my son. This, I think, was the worst case that was ever brought to the Lord Jesus. And now listen to him. He says to him, have mercy on my son, for he's a lunatic and sore vexed, for oftentimes he falleth into the fire and off into the water. And I brought him to thy disciples, and they could not cure him. That is the sad state. Here are the impotent disciples at the foot of this mountain here. And here is the picture of today. The church is in a world that's demon-possessed, and it's gone crazy, friend. You and I are living in a crazy world, and the church is impotent. Why? Because it doesn't have enough psychology or enough methods or enough money. It has all of these things, but that's not what the church needs today. Will you notice this? I brought him to thy disciples, and they could not cure him. Then Jesus answered and said, O faithless and perverse generation. And I believe that would be his word to his church today, friends, probably to you and to me. How long shall I be with you? How long shall I suffer you? Bring him hither to me. May I be very kind and sweet in saying this, but many folk in my physical condition recommended that I go to certain healers. I went to none. May I say, I took my case to the one who says, bring him hither to me. He's the great physician. Take your case to him, my friends. And Jesus rebuked the demon. He departed out of him, and the child was cured from that very hour. I say again, this is the worst case our Lord dealt with, and I'll be dealing with it again in Dr. Luke's gospel, and we'll have more to say about demon possession, as we've mentioned before. Then came the disciples to Jesus apart and said, why could not we cast him out? Now listen, and Jesus said unto them, because of your unbelief, for verily I say unto you, if ye have faith as a grain of mustard seed, ye shall say unto this mountain, remove hence to yonder place, it shall remove, and nothing shall be impossible unto you. Now, when you say nothing is impossible, nothing that's according to the will of God, for you to carry out the will of God in your life. It was God's will that this boy here. Now, why couldn't they do it? Well, because they didn't have faith. That was the problem. Now, verse 21 is actually not in our best manuscripts. It's not in Nestle's text, the Greek text at all. And it got in some of the others and was put here. You can do with it as you please. I do not consider it a part of the inspired word of God. Howbeit, this kind goeth not out but by prayer and fasting. And I believe that fasting is not essential for this at all. But as we've said before, it's voluntary. Verse 22 now, and while they abode in Galilee, Jesus said unto them, the Son of Man shall be betrayed into the hands of men, they shall kill him, and the third day he shall be raised again, and they were exceeding sorry. Now this is the third time he's on the way to Jerusalem, way up in Caesarea Philippi. He began mentioning this. Now he's in Galilee, and again he mentions it, and all they can do is just feel sorry. Verse 24, and when they were come to Capernaum, they that received tribute money came to Peter and said, doth not your master pay tribute? Pay temple tax, by the way. He said, yes. And when he was come into the house, Jesus prevented him or hindered him, went before him, saying, what thinkest thou, Simon, of whom do the kings of the earth take custom or tribute, of their own children or of strangers? Peter said unto him, of strangers. Jesus saith unto him, then are the children free. Notwithstanding, lest we should offend them, go thou to the sea, cast a hook, take up the fish that first cometh up, and when thou hast opened his mouth, thou shalt find a piece of money, and take and give unto them for me and thee. And now he demonstrates that he has recovered what Adam lost. So that what we have here, friends, I think is something that is quite interesting, that in the transfiguration, this is what Adam was. In the tribute money, this is what Adam did, and the Lord Jesus has recovered both for us. We'll pick up in chapter 18 next time. Until then, may God richly bless you, my beloved.
0: Jesus only. You know, Dr. McGee is right. That's a motto worth living by, isn't it? Consider writing it somewhere so that you'll see it often. And let it remind you throughout the day to keep your eyes fixed on him. Are you enjoying these studies in Matthew? I know I am. They're so rich. I find myself thinking about them long after the program ends, turning them over in my heart and meditating on them. 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

A great way to kick off my final hour of music on this Thursday is with the Perrys. You can't hurry God. Hey, y'all. I'm Troy Pete, still hanging out here on this Thursday, but only, like I said, for one more hour. But it's going to be a humdinger of an hour. I've got all kinds of great music in this final hour. You don't want to miss any of it. Plus, you're singing news verse of the day. Here's the latest from the Irwins. Taste and see. I'm Troy Pete. It's Southern Gospel Midday.

That Russ Taff classic from the Collingsworth family. Praise the Lord. Jonathan Wilburn before that with His Grace Is Sufficient here on Singing News Radio. It's now time for that Singing News verse of the day. Today we're looking over in the book of Proverbs, chapter 18 and verse 21. Death and life are in the power of the tongue, and those who love it will eat its fruit. That's your Singing News verse of the day here on Southern Gospel Middays. Keeping the music rolling with the new one from Paid in Full, What Victory. I'm Troy Peets at Southern Gospel Middays on Singing News Radio. On the way, got music from the Kellys and a classic from the Spencers.

Lawrenceburg, Tennessee's own The Kellys with Clouds Roll Back here on Southern Gospel Middays. All right, now let's take you way back. Here's a classic, a former number one song from the Spencers.

Jeff and Sherry Easter with their latest No Rock on Southern Gospel Middays. You heard from Legacy 5 just before them with I Know the Sweet Voice of the Shepherd as we came around the bottom of the hour. On the way, I've got a Dove-nominated song from the Gaither Vocal Band on the way, and here's you. Well, this one here comes off of another Dove-nominated musical from the Dottie Rambo collection from Jim and Melissa Brady. I Will Glory in the Cross.

Closing the door on this Thursday with a Dove-nominated song from the Gaither vocal band, Hard Trials, will soon be over. I'm Troy Peets. That's going to do it for me here on this Thursday. But you know what? That means today is Friday Eve, and tomorrow we will be officially kicking off your weekend right here on Southern Gospel Middays. I'm Troy Peets. Come back tomorrow. We'll do it all over again on Southern Gospel Middays. Have a great rest of the day, y'all. New music from Jeff Talbert, Primitive Road. 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
1: 20 years ago, the average attention span was about 2.5 minutes. Today, it's just 47 seconds. Pretty disconcerting. That's according to new research out of UC Irvine. But really, this isn't our fault, at least not entirely. We can blame technology and the world around us. Attention, it turns out, is not an unlimited resource. You only have so much of it to give. Start paying more attention to what times of the day you seem to be at your mental peak. Try to knock out the more complicated stuff during that time. It's also important to take breaks every so often so you can more easily lock in when you're trying to concentrate. One expert said, even trying to visualize where you want to end your day with everything all wrapped up or with tons left to do, that can act as a real motivator. I'm Dr. Sanjay Gupta, helping you live a better life.
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2: The book of Proverbs says rulers should conduct themselves honorably, and we should respond to them respectfully. 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
3: 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Before your group meets, you can kind of be a facilitator of the group and have a great discussion from the Word of God. What does the Bible say about, and then all of these subjects that we're talking about? The study guides are available from davidjeremiah.org. You can see them portrayed there if you go to that website, and you can order them and get enough for everybody in your group and study the book of Proverbs together. And we're going to study it again today as we open our Bibles to talk about Proverbs for the Powerful. What does it mean to have power? It seems like it's the number one priority for most everyone. I heard a discussion on the television the other day as people were talking about what people believe, and that there's a whole bunch of people that don't believe anything. They only believe one thing. They want to be in power. And whatever they have to do to get there, they will compromise anything to get to power. But what does power do for you, and how should you live as a powerful person? That's where we're going right now as we open our Bibles to the book of Proverbs.
4: Let's talk for a minute about rulers and the weak and the poor. This is a very interesting proverb. Proverbs 28:15 says, As a roaring lion and a raging bear, so is a wicked ruler over the poor people. And 29:14 says, The king who judges the poor with truth, his throne will be established forever. I think we ought to ask some questions about our leaders. How do they deal with the poor? How do they care for those who are not as fortunate as we may be? That's a good little checkpoint according to the book of Proverbs. How does the king deal with those who are poor? Let's talk about rulers and wickedness. This also comes from the book of Proverbs, chapter 11, verses 10 and 11. When it goes well with the righteous, the city rejoices, and when the wicked perish, there is jubilation. By the blessing of the upright, the city is exalted, but it is overthrown by the mouth of the wicked. Proverbs 20 and verse 8 says, A king who sits on the throne of judgment scatters all evil with his eyes. Get that picture clearly. That a righteous king can scatter evil by his very presence, by his persona, by his very eyes can he scatter evil. There is no more powerful tool in the hand of Almighty God than a righteous man who is doing the right thing. The Bible says that a ruler who is righteous can have an impact on his culture. Proverbs 25 verse 5 says, Take away the wicked from before the king, and his throne will be established in righteousness. Let's talk for a moment about rulers and integrity. Now we're getting back into the controversial again. 17:7 says it this way, Excellent speech is not becoming to a fool, much less lying lips to a prince. 29:4 says, The king establishes the land by justice, but he who receives bribes overthrows it. 29:12 says, If a ruler pays attention to lies, all of his servants become wicked. If ever there was a need for credibility and integrity in government, it's today. Thomas Jefferson once said, The whole art of government consists in being honest. And it's sad to say that this has been so violated over the years that honesty and political involvement almost seem like antonyms. Almost seem like opposite. Almost seems like to talk about somebody who is in the political realm and is honest is hard to understand and hard to explain. I'm happy to say that there are many in our own government who deal with issues honestly, but it is one of the most important ingredients for a leader in the world of business, in the world of government, and in the world of sports. Whatever world you're looking at, if you can find somebody who is honest, I've told people, if you can start with the truth, you've got some place to go. But if you can't start with the truth, you've got no place to go. So honesty and integrity is very important. When we look at our culture today, it's so interesting because we even have words that defy this. Who can put a spin on what happened? Who can embellish it to such a degree that it's favorable to the person they represent? Why not let us just let it be? Let your yea be yea and your nay be nay. Why do we have to spin it? And you know, it's not just in the political realm. Pastors and preachers and evangelists have been known to exaggerate sometimes when they talk about statistics. We have to be real careful we don't do that. I remember hearing about two pastors who were talking to one another, and they were trying to explain this, and one guy said, if I lie about my statistics, and you know that I'm lying about my statistics, and I know that you know that I'm lying about my statistics, isn't that like telling the truth? No. I don't think so. I don't think so. Honesty is discarded in our present age, isn't it? Pushed away like it was unimportant. People lie about the age of their children in order to get them by on half fare. High schools and colleges have to set up special programs to deal with the cheating factor. We have government by deceit, business by fraud, education by deception. And we're learning that a person who will lie in one instance cannot be trusted in another. There is never an excuse for deception. Honesty is always the best way. And for a Christian leader, for someone in government, honesty is not only the best policy, it's the only policy. So those are just a few little things from the book of Proverbs for us to look at when we think about, now, who do I want representing me in the government? But this is not a one-edged sword. This is a double-edged sword, because the Proverbs also tell us how we're to respond, not just how the rulers are to respond. We talk about that, but what are we to do? How are we to act? Let's talk about when we deal with authorities, what should our response be? And first of all, we should be truthful. It says in Proverbs 16:13 that righteous lips are the delight of the king, and they love him who speaks what is right. Now, you probably wonder, how do I ever speak to the king? How do I ever speak to the government? You speak with your taxes, don't you? You speak with how you deal honestly with the things that have been entrusted to you. Ray Stedman, who is now with the Lord but was a wonderful pastor here on the West Coast for many years, confessed that he often struggled with the issue of taxes. He said, you have a right, of course, as everyone else does, to protest injustice and to correct abuse. But don't be forever grumbling about the taxes you have to pay. I've had to learn some lessons on this myself. He said the first time I had to pay income tax was when he was first starting in the ministry, and he said his income was so low for such a long time he didn't have to pay any taxes. But gradually it caught up and he had to pay. And he said, I remember how I resented it. In fact, when I sent my tax form in, I addressed it to the Infernal Revenue Service. He said, they never answered, but they cashed my check. The next year, I addressed it to the Eternal Revenue Service. But he said, I've repented from all those sins, and now I hope to pay my taxes cheerfully. The United States government has what they call a conscience fund for people who want to pay their debts to the government and remain anonymous. Some city governments have a similar fund. And I read recently about a city that had investigated some tax frauds and announced that several citizens were going to be indicted. They did not release the names of the citizens, but that week a number of people visited the city hall to straighten out their taxes, and more than half of them were not on the indictment list. So just a little bit of conscience and things get straightened out. We're to be truthful. As citizens, we're to be respectful. I need to talk about this for just a moment because I think sometimes as Christians, we violate this. We violate it because we're not in favor of the people who are over us in government. Please remember that these words were not written, they do not always apply to peaceful government. We're to be respectful of our rulers because of the office. 24, 21, and 22 says, "My son, fear the Lord and the king. Do not associate with those given to change, for their calamity will rise suddenly, and who knows the ruin these two can bring." 16:15 says, "In the light of the king's face is life, and his favor like a cloud of the latter rain." Justin Martyr lived in a time of great persecution, between 100 and 165, and the government was very corrupt. And one time he wrote in an open letter to those in authority over him these words, an open letter to the government. Listen to what he said. "Everywhere we, more readily than all men, endeavor to pay to those appointed by you the taxes, both ordinary and extraordinary, as we have been taught by Jesus. We worship only God, but in other things we will gladly serve you, acknowledging you as kings and rulers of men, and praying that with your kingly power you may be found to possess also sound judgment." An open letter to the government. That ought to be the spirit of every Christian. Rather than railing, and we go through our list of jokes and all the things that we do to ridicule those who are in authority, we ought to find the common ground where we can obey in absolute submission and respect and declare our allegiance and our loyalty to the government, because Christians have throughout history been known to be the best citizens in any culture. We're to be patient, says the Word of God. 25:15 says, "By long forbearance a ruler is persuaded, and a gentle tongue breaks a bone." Sometimes we try to get things changed. I'll tell you what, when you're trying to get things changed, or when you're trying to get things approved, you got to have patience. That's one of the great virtues of a Christian, to be patient. It doesn't happen overnight. You've got to wait. You've got to be patient and gently deal with the issues that come. The Bible says that when you're dealing with the government, patience is a very important virtue. And we're to be temperate. I don't know how to apply this particular proverb, but it's so good, I just had to throw it in here. It says, 23:1-3, "When you sit down to eat with the ruler, consider carefully what is before you, and put a knife to your throat if you were a man given to appetite. Do not desire his delicacies, for they are deceptive food." Don't be taken in. Don't get yourself in a position of owing. It's interesting, isn't it, how very practical this book is. Well, we've talked about what kind of leaders we should choose from the Proverbs and how we should respond to those leaders when they're placed in office. But you know, there's something far more important than either one of these that the Proverbs speaks to so very clearly. And I want to share this with you because I know sometimes as Christians, because government was not meant to reflect our total value system, it can never do that in a pluralistic society, we can get discouraged. We can begin to think, what's the use if we're for one candidate and the other one gets elected? I know people go into depression over that. But you know what we need to remember, men and women, is that there's something else going on while all this is going on. And I want to talk to you for just a moment about the providential control of rulers and governments. This is a theme that we find throughout the Scripture, and it's one that's touched upon here in the Book of Wisdom in the Old Testament. In Proverbs 8:15-16, we read these words, "By me, kings reign and rulers decree justice. By me, princes rule and nobles, all the judges of the earth." And this is the one that we probably know best, 21:1. "The king's heart is in the hand of the Lord. Like rivers of water, he turns it wherever he wishes." The king's heart and God's hand. Remember that picture. The king's heart and God's hand. God turns the heart of leadership like a farmer turns water down an irrigation ditch. World events do not just happen apart from God's sovereignty. God's eyes are not shut so that he doesn't see what's going on. And even though great things happen that seem to defy our ability to comprehend them, God is never surprised by the happenings of life. There's another story in the Old Testament that illustrates this. King Nebuchadnezzar of Babylon in the year 586 BC bowed before the King of Kings, Jehovah God. But there's a story behind it. There was a daring young man by the name of Daniel, a Jewish boy who was used by the Lord to speak to this proud and arrogant king. Through many experiences and many warnings, King Nebuchadnezzar was shown mercy from God. But the king could just not get past his own pride. And one night, as he was strolling along the top of the city walls of the city of Babylon, looking out at what then was one of the great wonders of the world, one of the most magnificent cities of the world, Nebuchadnezzar was caught up in his own pride. And in Daniel 4:30, we read what he said. He said, "Is this not the great Babylon I have built for a royal dwelling by my mighty power and for the honor of my majesty?" His arrogant words were no sooner out of his mouth than, like a clap of thunder, his mind snapped. The next moment, he was reduced to an animal with a mind of a beast and a form of insanity called monomania, which means that one part of the normal human functioning doesn't work while all the rest is operating. Specifically, he was afflicted with lycanthropy, which is a word made up of two words, lycos meaning wolf and anthropos meaning man. He was the first wolf man. He ended up grazing in the field like an animal for 7 years. You say, well, that's a fantastic Old Testament story. It's a true story. He was reduced to the lowest form of life on earth for 7 years until he learned the lesson. And the Bible says that this mighty king was so ugly that people must have been repulsed by his appearance. He ate grass like an animal, scratching his filthy hair with claw-like nails. You probably don't believe this story. It's in the Bible. It's in the Old Testament book of Daniel. After 7 years of physical and mental torture, Nebuchadnezzar became convinced that something was going on he wasn't aware of. And I read his words now from Daniel chapter 4, verses 34 and 35. "At the end of the time, I, Nebuchadnezzar, lifted my eyes to heaven and my understanding returned to me. And I blessed the Most High and praised and honored him who lives forever. For his dominion is an everlasting dominion and his kingdom is from generation to generation. All the inhabitants of the earth are reputed as nothing. He does according to his will in the army of heaven and among the inhabitants of the earth. Who can restrain his hand or say to him, 'Why have you done this?' Now I, Nebuchadnezzar, praise and extol and honor the King of heaven, all of whose works are truth and his ways justice, and those who walk in pride he is able to put down." He got the message, didn't he? This experience was exactly what Daniel had told King Nebuchadnezzar would happen to him. He told him what would happen because of his pride. Back in Daniel 4:17, Daniel had said, "This decision is by the decree of the watchers and the sentence by the word of the holy ones, in order that the living may know that the Most High rules in the kingdom of men, and he gives it to whomever he will, and he sets over it the lowest of men." You look back over history, the church prospered quite often when it was under tyrannical rule. Was God out of control when that was going on? Did God turn his back when Nero was running the empire? No, I don't understand all of the ins and outs of the sovereignty of God, but one of the things I want you to understand from the book of Proverbs is this. We have our elections. We do our diligence to do our best. But when it's all said and done, God hasn't been on vacation. God is aware. God is in charge. And the sovereign outflowing of his will may not make sense to us at the moment of time. But as we watch over years, and if we live to be 60 or 70, we can look back sometimes over our shoulder and see that what we didn't understand as we read about it now starts to make some sense, that God is weaving this pattern throughout history for his own glory, and God is in charge. My attitude as a citizen ought to be to work as hard as I can to elect the best people to office, to do everything I can to do diligence and find out what they believe and how they think and what they're committed to. But then when I cast my vote, I bow my head before Almighty God and say, Thy will be done, because He's in charge. Amen? Amen. And when we do that, we can live in peace. And when we do that, if the person that we wanted isn't the one who's selected, we can still honor them, because we know that behind it all, God is still present and He is still in charge. And God rules in the affairs of men. What is it that Proverbs says? He turns the king's heart by His hand. The hand of God is on the affairs of the world. Years ago, in his epistle to Diognetus, an anonymous second century Christian described how true believers live their lives as citizens of heaven and at the same time citizens on earth. And this is what he said. Christians are distinguished from other men neither by country nor language nor the customs which they observe. For they neither inhabit cities of their own nor employ a peculiar form of speech nor lead a life which is marked out by any singularity. The course of conduct which they follow has not been devised by any speculation or deliberation of inquisitive men, nor do they, like some, proclaim themselves the advocates of any merely human doctrine. But inhabiting Greek as well as barbarian cities, according as the lot of each of them had determined, and following the customs of the natives in respect to clothing, food, and the rest of their ordinary conduct, they display to us their wonderful and confessedly striking method of life. They dwell in their own countries, but simply as sojourners. As citizens, they share in all things with others, and yet endure all things as if foreigners. Every foreign land is to them as their native country, and every land of their birth is as a land of strangers. They marry, as do all. They beget children, but do not destroy their offspring. They have a common table, but not a common bed. They are in the flesh, but they do not live after the flesh. They pass their days on earth, but they are citizens of heaven. They obey the prescribed laws and at the same time surpass the laws by their lives. They love all men and are persecuted by all. They are unknown and condemned. They are put to death and restored to life. They are poor, yet they make many rich. They are in lack of all things, and yet they abound in all things. They are dishonored, and yet in their very dishonor they are glorified. They are evil spoken of, and yet are justified. They are reviled, and they bless. They are insulted, and they repay the insult with honor. They do good, yet are punished as evildoers. When punished, they rejoice as if quickened into life, and they are assailed by the Jews as foreigners. They are persecuted by the Greeks. Yet those who hate them are unable to assign any reason for their hatred. What a testimony to a lifestyle that makes a difference. That's the kind of people we ought to be. That's the kind of person Proverbs lifts up for us to be. Men and women of truthfulness, integrity, reverence, and obedience. Careful as citizens. Serious about our responsibility. But always understanding that we march to the beat of a different drummer, and that this world is not our home. We're just passing through. Our treasures are laid up somewhere beyond the blue. Let's make the journey one we can be proud of. Let's make the journey one that God will smile upon. Let's never lose sight of the fact that we'll understand it better by and by.
3: Amen. Amen. Hey, tomorrow we're going to talk about Proverbs about purity, one of the most prominent subjects in the book of Proverbs. And we'll pull together the key passages and talk about them tomorrow and again on Monday. I want you to know that our resource for this month is a book called God's Heart for Israel and Why It Should Have a Place in Your Heart, Too. We presented this book in order to clarify our understanding of our relationship with the nation of Israel in a time when anti-Semitism seems to be finding many followers in our nation. As believers, we need to know what the Bible says about our relationship with Israel. It is not debatable, my friend. There is no way for you to have a different attitude as a Christian. You cannot be a Christian and hate the Jews. It's impossible to do that. So why don't you get this book? It's yours for the asking when you send a gift during the month of August. 100 plus pages of truth on your relationship with this great nation. We'll see you next time.
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